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2: Good afternoon. I'm Maria Carter with this weather update. In the Southern Oregon Cascades and Siskiyous, it'll be mostly clear tonight with a low around 42. Tomorrow, there will be increasing clouds with a high near 74. In Yreka, tonight will be mostly clear with a low around 53. Tomorrow, there's a 20% chance of rain in the late afternoon, but it'll be mostly sunny with a high near 87. In Weed and Mount Shasta, it'll be mostly cloudy tonight and then gradually getting clearer with a low around 53. Tomorrow will be sunny with a high near 79. In Redding and Red Bluff, it'll be clear tonight with a low around 64. Tomorrow it'll be sunny with a high near 92. In the Klamath Basin, it'll be mostly clear tonight with a low around 48. Sunny tomorrow with a high near 82. On the southern Oregon coast, it'll be mostly clear with a low around 51 tonight, and tomorrow it'll be mostly sunny with a high near 67. On the northern California coast, there will be increasing clouds with a low around 51, and tomorrow mostly cloudy with a high near 55. In Roseburg and the Umpqua Basin, it'll be mostly clear tonight with a low around 52, and tomorrow it'll be mostly sunny with a high near 81. In Grants Pass, Medford, and Ashland, it'll be mostly clear tonight with a low around 53, and tomorrow increasing clouds with a high near 89. 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

0: Joseph Bologna's Anonymous Lover. It's not all spirituals. It's music that I love and am connected to, and it's also operatic. I am a Black opera singer, and so I sing opera. I wanted to be really clear about that fact.
1: The music is filled with dissonance, but also moments of unexpected harmony. That feels like America, Robinson says. Something about the very nature of experimental music feels profoundly American to director Alexander Sulin Gideon.
2: I mean, it was George Washington that called America the great experiment, you know?
1: Even if this music sounds like nothing George Washington would recognize, he thinks the founding fathers would recognize experimental art as embedded in great American traditions.
2: That's in the DNA of the country, that you would have ideas that are different, that are separate, and that are seemingly in contradiction with each other. But it's not about all of us agreeing, it's about all of us buying into the synthesis and the project, the experiment together.
1: When Gideon started this project, he asked everyone involved what 1776 meant to them. He wanted them to imagine their ancestors as they sang, the spiritual traditions and legacies of oppression that created some of the music. What happens, he asked them, when we sing separately but together? What can we hear when we listen to each other in a different way? Netta Ulaby, NPR News.
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5: 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We answer to God in heaven.
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6: We'll have the full story for you on Monday's Morning Edition. 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
7: Good afternoon. I'm Maria Carter with this weather update. In the southern Oregon Cascades and Siskiyous, it'll be mostly clear tonight with a low around 42. Tomorrow, there will be increasing clouds with a high near 74. In Yreka, tonight will be mostly clear with a low around 53. Tomorrow, there's a 20% chance of rain in the late afternoon, but it'll be mostly sunny with a high near 87. In Weed and Mount Shasta, it'll be mostly cloudy tonight and then gradually getting clearer with a low around 53. Tomorrow will be sunny with a high near 79. In Redding and Red Bluff, it'll be clear tonight with a low around 64. Tomorrow, it'll be sunny with a high near 92. In the Klamath Basin, it'll be mostly clear tonight with a low around 48. Sunny tomorrow with a high near 82. On the southern Oregon coast, it'll be mostly clear with a low around 51 tonight, and tomorrow it'll be mostly sunny with a high near 67. On the northern California coast, there will be increasing clouds with a low around 51, and tomorrow mostly cloudy with a high near 55. In Roseburg and the Umpqua Basin, it'll be mostly clear tonight with a low around 52, and tomorrow it'll be mostly sunny with a high near 81. In Grants Pass, Medford, and Ashland, it'll be mostly clear tonight with a low around 53, and tomorrow increasing clouds with a high near 89. 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
9: From NPR News, this is All Things Considered. I'm Juana Summers.
10: And I'm Mary Louise Kelly. This week, the Justice Department indicted Cuba's former president, Raul Castro, over the downing of two civilian American planes back in 1996. Well, that is one of several recent developments raising questions about the possibility of U.S. military action as the U.S. steps up pressure for regime change on the Caribbean island. Will Grant is the BBC. He's Mexico, Central America, and Cuba correspondent, and he is on the line from Havana. Will Grant, welcome.

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1: Nate Rott's beat takes him to some really wild places, asking thorny ethical questions that emerge as he reports on the natural world and humanity's relationship to it.
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4: The president has alienated a large swath of Republican-leaning voters on almost every issue, generally because he's gone too far. And on those two issues in particular, the cost of living and the conflict in the Middle East, the president's approval ratings are really bad.
5: I'm Michael Barbaro. That's coming up on The Daily from The New York Times.
6: Our news in Culver City, California. I'm Dwayne Brown. Secretary of State Marco Rubio met with NATO leaders in Sweden to discuss the Iran war, which has sent global energy prices soaring as the Strait of Hormuz remains closed to commercial tanker traffic. Rubio says there's been slight progress made during talks with Iran, but the fundamentals remain the same, that Iran cannot have a nuclear weapon.
7: We're going to have to address the issue of enrichment. We're going to have to address the issue of the highly enriched uranium. And then added to this, of course, is the issue of the straits. Iran is trying to create a tolling system. They're trying to convince Oman, by the way, to join them in this tolling system in an international waterway. There is not a country in the world that should accept that.
6: Rubio speaking days after President Trump decided to hold off on a military strike against Iran as fragile negotiations continue. But the strait was completely open and not controlled by Iran before the U.S.-Israeli attack almost 3 months ago. Google is changing what it means to Google, the tech company, integrating AI more deeply into its core internet search function. But as NPR's John Ruwitz tells us, critics say it could mean fewer choices for users.
8: At its annual developer conference this week, Google said it's making its iconic search box more dynamic so it can expand with longer searches. Users can also put pictures or documents into it for new kinds of searches. And it's folding more AI into its search. The company has put AI overviews on some searches for about a year, and it sees the integration of the two as the way forward. Critics warn that AI answers could give consumers less choice as AI prioritizes suggestions over web links. That could also undermine the internet economy and businesses that are reliant on clicks, including online shops, web advertisers, and even news organizations. John Ruwitch, NPR News.
6: Stocks finished higher on Wall Street following upbeat earnings from companies in the retail and tech sectors. This is NPR. Authorities are banning funeral wakes in parts of the Democratic Republic of Congo to curb the spread of Ebola after 750 suspected cases. NPR's Michael Kaloki reports.
9: Officials in the eastern Congolese province of Ituri said that moving forward, burials in the area would be done only by specialized teams and that public gatherings would be limited to a maximum of 50 people. Congolese authorities made the announcement a day after local residents clashed with police while trying to recover the body of a patient who had died at a local hospital. The World Health Organization recently issued a call to countries affected by the Ebola outbreak to ensure that burials are conducted by well-trained personnel to reduce the risk of infection. Meanwhile, Rwanda's government also announced it would deny entry to foreign nationals who had traveled to the Democratic Republic of Congo within 30 days prior to their arrival in Rwanda. For NPR News, I'm Michael Kaloki in Nairobi.
6: Well, despite higher gas and airfare prices, AAA predicting a record $45 million Americans expected to hit the road for Memorial Day weekend. Gas prices at a four-year high due to the war with Iran. A new forecast from Gas Buddy warns prices could average near $5 a gallon this summer. It says setting cruise control slightly for those longer trips below the speed limit will drastically improve your gas mileage. I'm Dwayne Brown. 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
13: From the New York Times, I'm Michael Barbaro. This is The Daily. A major new poll from The Times suggests that despite his seemingly unchecked power over the federal government and his own party, President Trump's national support is crumbling to record lows. And Democrats are now poised to win back many of the key voters who made Trump president in 2024. Today, Chief Political Analyst Nate Cohn walks us through the poll's results and what they mean for this fall's midterm elections and the future of both parties. It's Friday, May 22nd.
14: Nate, this big new poll that The Times conducted arrives at a really fascinating moment. Because if you're even a casual observer of American politics, you recognize that President Trump has racked up victory after victory after victory in his campaign to punish members of his party who he thinks has been disloyal in Indiana, in Louisiana, just a couple nights ago in Kentucky. It's been really a historic flexing of his power within the Republican Party. But what you all found in this poll is that Trump's power over his party masks a real weakness and, frankly, an outright rejection of Trump nationally that's never been deeper and a level of Democratic popularity that we haven't seen in a really long time. So just summarize what you found here.
4: We did not find very much good news for the president. We did find that a majority of Republicans still support the president. So, you know, in that sense, the outcome of recent primary elections isn't very surprising. But beyond that core Republican base, the president has lost a tremendous amount of support. In terms of the president's approval rating, it was at just 37%. That is the lowest approval rating he's ever had in a Times Siena poll.
14: And we've been doing this poll for the entirety of his political life.
4: Yep. And we're not alone on that, it's worth noting. The average of all the polls right now shows the president's approval rating is lower today than it has been at any time that he's been president, going back to when he first took office in 2017. And this broad disillusionment has left the coalition that brought President Trump to the White House for a second time in tatters. The young and non-white voters who swung to President Trump in 2024 haven't just swung back towards the Democrats. They've now swung even farther toward the left than they were in 2020 when he lost the first time.
14: Right. We'll get to that. Fascinating.
4: And it appears to leave the Democrats in an increasingly strong position heading into the midterm elections. And that's not necessarily surprising on one level. The party out of power usually does well in the midterms, but this poll suggests they could do really, really well this November.
14: Well, let's really explore the factors that you're starting to touch on here. Let's really talk through what the numbers are revealing there.
4: In one way or another, it's almost everything that's dragging down the president's support. Hmm. There aren't any bright spots for him in this poll. And frankly, there haven't been bright spots in our polling for months now. The president has alienated a large swath of Republican-leaning voters on almost every issue, generally because he's gone too far. And on those two issues in particular, the cost of living and the conflict in the Middle East, the president's approval ratings are really bad. There's no nice way to put it. I mean, on the cost of living, he has a 28% approval rating. Only 30% approve of his decision to go attack Iran. Even a modest number of the people who still approve of the president's performance overall are skeptical of what he's done on these two central issues. But you know, it's also worth remembering that the president's standing on even his areas of relative strength don't look especially good. On immigration, which was the best issue for the president that we test in the poll, only 41% of voters approve of his handling on that issue, where he has some real wins on, for instance, reducing the number of illegal border crossings.
14: Mm-hmm.
4: On the Israeli-Palestinian conflict, only 31% approve of his handling of that issue. So at risk of belaboring the point, there just aren't any bright spots that are helping to sustain the floor that we've seen for him in the past.
14: Right. And as the president's popularity plunges, the voters who are disillusioned with him have to go somewhere. And Nate, you just said that key groups of voters, young and non-white voters, are moving from Trump to the Democrats. What strikes me about that is that Trump's ability to win those kinds of voters, to peel them away from their historic allegiance to the Democrats back in 2024, was so singular and so effective that, Nate, you and I spoke of the possibility that it could be a permanent realignment. But what you're suggesting now is that it's not the case.
4: Not right now. I mean, the president's approval rating among young and non-white voters, specifically Hispanic voters, I think are worth dwelling on, is extraordinarily bad under any circumstance, but it is even worse against the backdrop of what he was able to accomplish in 2024. Only, 18 months ago, the president won more than 40% and perhaps more than 45% of Hispanic voters and 18 to 29-year-olds. In
14: right.
4: our poll today, the president's approval rating among 18 to 29-year-olds is down to 19%.
14: Wow, in half, basically.
4: With 76% disapproving. And among Hispanic voters, it's a 20% approval rating with 71% disapproving. So that's not just rolling back the gains that he made in 2024. That's just losing a considerable amount of Hispanic and younger voters who would probably support Republican candidates under any circumstance. So this is an enormous decline in the president's support that extends really deep into traditional Republican support among two groups that they're usually Democratic, to be sure, but that usually have 30 or 40% who are willing to support a Republican candidate.
14: Hmm. Should we assume that these voters are swinging away from Trump and Republicans and toward Democrats because of the war, the cost of living? Or is there another added factor here?
4: I mean, the short answer is yes. High prices were a major reason why young and non-white voters swung toward Donald Trump in the first place in 2024. And I think it's worth adding that even beyond the cost of living, Iran and immigration play important roles with these groups of voters that we're talking about. If you're 26 years old today, you have spent almost your entire life in a post-9/11 world where the United States has been engaged in military conflicts abroad.
14: Mm.
4: And one of the most important reasons why you might have supported Donald Trump in 2024 was because he promised to keep the U.S. out of war. And now the United States is entangled in the Middle East yet again.
14: You suggested that all this disillusionment and disapproval among these voters is good for the Democrats. And I wonder how you know that and why you don't suspect that it might just lead to apathy when it comes to both parties.
4: Well, if I may, I think it will probably contribute to apathy. It would not surprise me to see many of these Trump voters stay home rather than cast a ballot for the Democrats. That said, when we ask voters who they intend to vote for in the midterm election, the Democrats have built a significant 10-point lead in this poll. And that lead is built in no small part on the Democrats reclaiming and even expanding upon their traditional advantage among young and non-white voters. They're up by nearly 40 points among 18 to 29-year-olds, for instance.
14: Wow.
4: So, again, young voters often stay home in elections. It would not surprise me to see many young voters stay home in this year's midterm election as well. But the young voters who do turn up, I would expect to be very supportive of Democratic candidates for Congress based on this poll.
14: Got it. So this poll finds that Trump's loss is very much Democrats' gains, 10 points gain, when it comes to the upcoming midterm elections in the fall for control of Congress. That's what this poll is showing.
4: Yep. And maybe it's worth putting a finer point on what that would mean. It would easily allow the Democrats to retake the House, despite the Republican efforts to redraw congressional maps to their favor in much of the country. And it would also have a real chance to put the Senate into play, even though to flip the Senate, the Democrats would need to win some very Republican states.
14: Hmm.
4: Now, it's important to note that just because young and non-white voters are going to support Democrats by a wide margin in midterm election doesn't mean that they're now loyal Democrats. In fact, many of these voters don't identify as Democrats or say they're dissatisfied with the Democrats. And I think one of the most interesting parts of the poll is how it shows the extent of deep divisions within both of the parties right now. And those divisions will do a lot to shape the direction of the two parties heading into the next presidential election.
14: We'll be right back.
12: 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Rigorous reporting told through a human lens. 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
16: You're listening to The Daily on JPR. I'm Maria Carter with this weather update. In the southern Oregon Cascades and Siskiyous, it'll be mostly clear tonight with a low around 42. Tomorrow, there will be increasing clouds with a high near 74. In Yreka, tonight will be mostly clear with a low around 53. Tomorrow, there's a 20% chance of rain in the late afternoon, but it'll be mostly sunny with a high near 87. In Weed and Mount Shasta, it'll be mostly cloudy tonight and then gradually getting clearer with a low around 53. Tomorrow will be sunny with a high near 79. In Redding and Red Bluff, it'll be clear tonight with a low around 64. Tomorrow, it'll be sunny with a high near 92. In the Klamath Basin, it'll be mostly clear tonight with a low around 48. Sunny tomorrow with a high near 82. On the southern Oregon coast, it'll be mostly clear with a low around 51 tonight, and tomorrow it'll be mostly sunny with a high near 67. On the northern California coast, there will be increasing clouds with a low around 51, and tomorrow mostly cloudy with a high near 55. In Roseburg and the Umpqua Basin, it'll be mostly clear tonight with a low around 52, and tomorrow it'll be mostly sunny with a high near 81. In Grants Pass, Medford, and Ashland, it'll be mostly clear tonight with a low around 53, and tomorrow increasing clouds with a high near 89. 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
13: This is The Daily. I'm Michael Barbaro. Back to my conversation with Chief Political Analyst Nate Cohn about a major new poll from The Times and what it finds about President Trump and the Democrats.
14: Nate, tell us what this poll reveals about the internal divisions inside the Democratic and Republican Party that we should be watching closely, even beyond the midterms. Let's start with Democrats.
4: I thought the poll was pretty clarifying on what divides Democrats and maybe more importantly, what really doesn't. You know, in the elite discourse since Kamala Harris's defeat in 2024, Democratic wonks and activists and policymakers have been arguing about whether the Democrats should move toward the center or embrace a more progressive left-wing kind of politics.
14: Right.
4: But the poll didn't really show a ton of dissatisfaction on ideological lines.
14: That's interesting.
4: Democrats basically thought that they were okay with where the party was. A majority of Democrats say that the party's not too far to the left or too far to the center.
14: Hmm.
4: Only 20% either way, say the party is too far to the left or too far to the right.
14: That's quite notable because we think of the Democratic brand as being really damaged, but this poll is suggesting when it comes to ideology and positions, that's not what voters see as the damage.
4: At least not within the Democratic Party, to be clear. We're talking about voters who lean Democrat. Mm-hmm. So it's possible that there are lost Trump voters, for instance, who wouldn't have been captured here, who are upset about the Democratic Party's position.
14: Right.
4: But among those who are in the Democratic coalition, they're not that upset about the party's ideological positioning. They are, however, dissatisfied with the Democrats. And the clearest reason for that is because they don't think that the party has succeeded in stopping Trump, whether that's in Washington or in the last campaign.
14: Well, beyond effectively fighting Trump, what does this poll say, according to Democratic voters you all surveyed, about the positions that folks in the party want their leaders to take when they do take those positions?
4: Yeah, we asked about this in a couple of ways. To the extent they want the party to move to the left or the right, they'd rather see it move a little toward the center, but not too much. There aren't like issues where they want the Democrats to embrace the conservative view on, say, transgender issues or something like that. But they would like to see the party somehow moderate a little bit on these cultural issues, maybe without moving to the right. And they would like to see some kind of economic populism. That's where they were likeliest to say they want to see the party to move to the left. And when we asked voters whether they'd rather have a Democrat who wanted to lower prices by expanding the housing supply or lower prices by cracking down on corporate monopolies, they said by nearly a 3-to-1 margin that they'd rather have the party crack down on corporate monopolies. And I'd also point out that they overwhelmingly oppose Israel. They're more sympathetic to the Palestinians than the Israelis, which has been true for some time. They also oppose additional military aid to Israel. Taking all of this together, the Democratic base isn't really looking for a candidate who's going to move the party far to the center or far towards the left, but they would like someone who's fairly populist on economic issues. And they also really would like to see a candidate who's an opponent of Israel.
14: Nate, am I right to think that the ultimate test of whether Democrats are out of the rut that they've been in for years will be whether the voters who fled the Democrats for Trump in 2024 and seem like they might be coming back to the Democrats for the midterms, that they will stay with the Democrats after the midterms?
4: Well, I do have to say that I think it's a slightly different question. The Democrats have an internal problem to solve. Can we come up with a candidate who bridges our divides, who we can all rally behind? And then there's a question of whether that candidate can succeed in the general election. I do happen to think that the combination of attributes that we've been talking about, economic populism, de-emphasis of on cultural issues, and opposition to Israel would play pretty well with all of young, Black, and Latino voters in 2028. But I think that the core task that the party is trying to solve for right now is an internal one that even precedes how to try and win over voters in the general election. To take a different example, the Republicans have solved these problems for themselves, right? They want to be the party of Donald Trump. Not only do they approve of Donald Trump's performance as president today, they also would like the next Republican candidate for president to follow Donald Trump's lead rather than go in a new direction. And they want to follow Donald Trump's lead on every issue that we asked about. So the overarching story here is much clearer on the Republican side than it is on the Democratic side.
14: Right.
4: That said, there is a meaningful minority of Republicans who don't approve the president's conduct and who would like to see the Republican presidential candidate go in a new direction. These voters are disproportionately young and non-white. And in fact, a majority of 18 to 44-year-olds in the poll want to see the next Republican president take the party in a new direction. And a majority of non-white Republicans want to see the next presidential candidate take the party in a new direction. And they say so by wide 2-to-1 margins. On the issues, it seems pretty clear that the cost of living and foreign policy are crucial points of discontent. So this is a very different kind of opposition to Donald Trump than the one that you might remember from the so-called Never Trumpers back in 2016, who opposed Donald Trump because he was an isolationist and opposed free trade and opposed comprehensive immigration reform. This new kind of dissatisfaction from young and non-white Republicans is in many cases because he hasn't necessarily followed through with his promise to put America first, as he would put it.
14: Nate, we're spending a lot of time talking about divisions within these two parties and this key group of voters, especially young non-white voters, what message from either party could bring them in. But it occurs to me, based on past conversations I've had with you over the years, that that conversation might not be hugely relevant if we have a president whose approval numbers are this low. And those numbers, as you said earlier, might continue to fall. Am I right in thinking that?
4: If by relevant you mean relevant to determining which party wins the 2028 general election,
14: you read me correctly,
4: then I think you have a fair point. The president's approval rating is under 40. The Democrats would be pretty clearly favored to win in 2028. There's no precedent for the president's party retaining the White House when his approval rating is under 40%, let alone even lower than that.
14: Wow.
4: When the president's approval rating starts sinking lower than the 40s and you start giving up traditional Republican-leaning voters, the opportunities for a more decisive Democratic victory start to come into view.
14: Right. I just want to end on a simple observation. Normally, this would be the moment for people inside a party like the one Trump leads to look around, especially in Congress, and say, man, this is not going well. And they would start to break with the president. They would start to resist his agenda in areas like the war in Iran, where it's clear broadly, nationally, voters don't like what he's doing. But what is so singular about Trump is that his hold over the party through these primaries where he's pushing out anyone who ever resists him means that everyone is holding on to the same steering wheel that he is in this moment. And they're all, and I used this metaphor earlier this week in a different episode, kind of driving the car towards the same electoral cliff, it would seem.
4: I think that's absolutely right. I mentioned earlier that a majority of Republicans want to follow Donald Trump's lead in 2028 rather than go in a new direction. Well, the general electorate wants a new direction by a 3-to-1 margin. That's a big disconnect between the general electorate's desires and what the Republican Party is about to give the general electorate. And, you know, for all of the talk about the challenges facing the Democratic Party, that mismatch seems like the biggest one to me. We've had change election after change election over the last two decades. If the Republican Party really wants to serve the general electorate the same thing again, I think that they would be in a lot of trouble in 26 and 28.
14: Well, Nate, thank you very much. Appreciate it.
4: Thanks for having me.
17: Nate Cohn is the chief political analyst for the New York Times. On Thursday evening, after we spoke with Nate, congressional Republicans finally seemed to lose their patience with President Trump. Republican senators staged a rare rebellion against the president's $1.8 billion compensation fund, which could pay his political allies, including January 6th rioters.
18: I think it's stupid on stilts.
19: Why?
18: Because it will invariably put us in a position where your taxpayer dollars and my taxpayer dollars could potentially compensate someone who assaulted a police officer, admitted their guilt, got convicted, got pardoned, and now we're going to pay them for that? That's absurd. The American people.
17: To protest the controversial fund, Republican senators refused to vote on a bill to finance Trump's crackdown on illegal immigration, which was scheduled for Thursday evening. Shortly after, reporters asked the president about the rebellion at the White House.
20: Are you losing control of the Senate, Senate Republicans?
21: I don't know. I really don't know. I can tell you, I only do what's right.
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0: 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Our production assistants are Ella Pinsloop, Eric Opland, Adela Skoronsky, and Weston Williams. Rebecca Neistat is the WFMT production and syndication manager. 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I'm Bill McLaughlin. 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

0: Pavel Jurvi, conducting the Frankfurt Radio Symphony Orchestra, performing Flowers by Gustav Mahler. The Poetry of the Violin, coming up.
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Like a good neighbor, State Farm is there. 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

0: Kristin Yerwe, leading the Philharmonia Orchestra featuring violinist Ann Akiko Myers, performing the Violin Concerto No. 1 by Karl Szymanowski. Some music in Deep Purple coming up.
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1: 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I think he pulled it off.

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0: Janandria Noseda conducting the BBC Philharmonic Orchestra featuring pianist Rustem Herudinov performing the Piano Concerto by Dvorak. Dvorak wrote one piano concerto, one violin concerto, and one cello concerto. And then he stopped. The Greek God of Shepherds, coming up next.
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3: You really can tell, sort of, right off the bat, that not only is this a cinematic journey, but it's a part of a Studio Ghibli film. Just that essence of nostalgia. But, you know, they're always much more than that, those Studio Ghibli films. They carry a multitude of themes and ponderings. Howl's Moving Castle holds ideas of everything from the beauty of aging to the importance and the possibility of world peace. This lesser-known score from this powerful film later this hour. I'm Melanie Renata. So glad you're here. This is Music Through the Night.

0: A teenage Mozart, taking a break from tour, took the opportunity to lean into joy there and crafted that Divertimento number 7 in D major, the Academy Chamber Ensemble performing. I'm Melanie Renata, with music from a lesser-known Studio Ghibli film on the way. 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
1: For the next 12 minutes, you're going to float through a specific sort of paradise. Music that paints the scene of a place where aging is respected, seen as beautiful. There are no hierarchies, no wars, and of course there's tons of magic. It's music by the great Joe Hisaishi. Here he conducts the Royal Philharmonic, his symphonic variations on Howl's Moving Castle.

0: Some Friday night energy for you there. Mario Bernardi, conducting violinist James Ennis and the Montreal Symphony for the second violin concerto in D minor by composer Max Bruch.
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0: Dark body of water stretches out before you. In the distance, a boat. And in silence, one figure rows that boat, with a coffin and a single mourner draped in white, facing an island of towering rock and ancient cypress trees, crypts carved into the cliffs. It's a painting, but when paired with a work like this, it feels more like a dream. Rachmaninoff saw a black and white reproduction of this painting in Paris in 1907, and he just couldn't let it go. 2 years later, he made this, The Isle of the Dead. It's on the way. I'm Melanie Renata. I'm so glad you're here. This is Music Through the Night.

0: Even if that work wasn't written for the stage, you can still feel the composer's passion for theater. A Serenade for Winds in B-flat major by Emil Hartmann, the Consortium Classicum performing. I'm Melanie Renata. This is Music Through the Night. And while you find yourself in the depths of the night, you visit the Isle of the Dead in just a minute.
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1: Rachmaninoff once looked at a work by Swiss painter Arnold Böcklin, and he immediately heard sounds of an oar in the water, death all around. He wrote this work as the soundscape to that image, this music, and that painting, both called The Isle of the Dead.

0: 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Enrique Batiste at the podium conducting that performance by the Mexico City Philharmonic.
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0: Have you ever been in love? In that deep, reckless, irresponsible love? The kind of love that flips your whole world upside down? Well, like many composers before him, Sedenik, Fibig, documented such a love through music. Hundreds of small piano pieces, each one a private record of a feeling, a moment, a glance across a room. Nobody was supposed to see them, but then he gathered them up and built a symphony out of them. That's this, and it's on the way. I'm Melanie Renata. This is Music Through the Night. If you had to pick just one piece of music that represents your favorite composer, what would it be? If by chance your favorite composer is Heitor Villa-Lobos, well, that piece might be this one. His guitar concerto reflects both his talent and his evolution as an artist. Here it's performed by guitarist Julian Bream and the London Symphony.

This is Music Through the Night, and this work by Cécile Chaminade, although it's called guitar, it was not meant for the guitar. It's simply an impression of the instrument. Here's pianist Eric Parkin.

0: the late, great pianist Eric Parkin with guitar from Cécile Chaminade. The drama is going to get turned up quite a bit in a work inspired by a love affair in just a minute. I'm Melanie Renata. You're listening to Music Through the Night.
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0: It's not a love story, not exactly. It's something stranger, more unsettled. Hauntingly poetic silences, symbols, and shadowy emotions. In 1905, Sibelius encountered this dreamlike tragedy, and he accepted the challenge of putting it to music. Not just to accompany the drama, but to breathe life into it. Sibelius's Pelias and Melisande. It's on the way. I'm Melanie Renata, and this is Music Through the Night.

0: Pianist Fazil Say with the twinkle and the power of Mozart's 10th Piano Sonata in C major. I'm Melanie Renata. This is Music Through the Night. And there is music that moves between life's somber silences just on the horizon.
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1: Debussy had made it an opera, and Fauré had made it a suite. Sibelius came to it after both of them and created something truly unique. This is a suite of 9 movements, distilled from music Sibelius wrote for the stage, for the story of Pelias and Melisande. Zubin Mehta here, conducting the Israel Philharmonic.

0: The Chicago Symphony slowly bringing you to majestic heights and gently lowering you back down to earth again. Daniel Barenboim conducting Prelude to Act One of Lohengrin by Richard Wagner.
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0: French composer Maurice Ravel drew upon his heritage for this work. But wait, it doesn't sound that French. Well, that's because it's not. Yes, Ravel was a French composer, but he was born in a town on the French border of Spain. His mother had grown up in Madrid. So he sprinkled some Spanish flavor into some of his music. And that flavor is real heavy in this Rhapsody Espanol. It's on the way. I'm Melanie Renata. Glad you're here. Please stay with me. The drama in this work hits your ears within the first 3 seconds. A little grace halfway through, but the drama is back before you know it. It's the Minuetto from Luis Ferranc's Symphony No. 1 in C minor.

0: Wouldn't be surprised one bit if you got a little teary-eyed from that. Sentimental Romance No. 1 from Wilhelm Stenhammer. Violinist Arvid Hellefsen performing with the Swedish Radio Symphony. A sentimental feeling opens this next work, but then it transforms into music that lets you bask in the joy of the moment. A Spanish-infused Italian guitar piece in just a minute. A Melanie Renata.
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1: 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You'll feel a bit of both of his homes in his 7th here, performed by guitarist Pepe Romero and the Academy Chamber Ensemble.

0: Maurice Ravel's dynamic first major orchestral work. He didn't produce much, but what he did compose is mwah, chef's kiss. His Rhapsody Espanol, Claudio Abbado there conducting the London Symphony.
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0: Imagine you're a stream tumbling down a mountainside. And you're not just in the stream, you are the stream. That's how the composer of this piece felt when performing it. Composer Ludovico Einaudi once performed this piece more than 6,000 feet up in the Dolomites of northeastern Italy. If you're afraid of heights, don't worry. You'll get to hear this piece with your feet never leaving the ground. Though it's definitely going to feel like it. It's coming up in just a bit. I'm Melanie Renata. Stay with me.

0: music set to a biblical parable. The lesson? That humanity and community are really the only things that matter. The New Queen's Hall Orchestra, with Five Variants of Dives and Lazarus by Ralph Vaughan Williams. I'm Melanie Renata, with a piece to help you greet the day on the way.
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1: At the start, this work feels sleepy, perhaps introspective, maybe both. However, it transforms and becomes quite whimsical. Louis Theodore Gouvi's Petite Suite Gauloise, the United States Air Force Band putting on a show here, Lowell Graham at the podium.

0: A hidden gem from Goovy, his petite sweet Gauloise. The United States Air Force Band performing there. I'm Melanie Renata, so glad to have you with me this morning. A little musical opulence just on the horizon.
1: 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Classical music and NPR News.

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1: The Edwardian period gets romanticized as a bit of a golden age. Long, warm, endless afternoons, garden parties, leisure, luxury. But that wasn't the case for most people, just high society. This work by Edward Elgar explores the opulent side of that time, his opus 40, known as In London Town. Here's the Royal Philharmonic.

0: The Royal Philharmonic, serving up a musical view of Edwardian London through rose-colored glasses. In London Town by Edward Elgar. I'm Melanie Renata. Thanks for being with me this morning. Be good to yourself today. And be good to your neighbor too, okay?
1: 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On Sunday, May 31st, Anima Mundi Productions will present award-winning Spanish pianist Daniel Del Pino in concert at the SOU Music Recital Hall in Ashland. Deservedly considered one of the best Spanish pianists of our time, according to Spain's music magazine Ritmo, Daniel Del Pino will entertain audiences with flamenco-infused musical treasures from turn-of-the-century Spain, interspersed with nature-themed poetry by Tiziana della Rovere. Tickets and information at humanitytickets.com or 541-833-3066.
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3: Now, if you had to pick a fancy Parisian apartment, probably sound a little nicer than the hot Texan sun, right? For Aaron Copland, that vision of life out on the prairie came to him while he was in Paris. This morning, you'll head out west to Copland's lonely cowboy universe. Prairie Night is headed your way in just a minute. I'm Vernon Neal. Good morning.

0: Apollo's Fire Baroque Orchestra with Jeanette Sorel at the podium. The Concerto for Two Cellos from Vivaldi. Straight ahead, you'll hear three ambient and gentle piano miniatures from Paris.
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0: Bedrich Smetana's Wedding Scenes, performed by the Slovak Radio Symphony Orchestra under Robert Stankovsky. Coming up, you'll hear a fantasy for the clarinet.
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1: Franz Donzi took some of the most, the most famous duet from the opera Don Giovanni and turned it into a showcase for the clarinet, and I don't use the word showcase lightly. Clarinetist Sabina Meyer joins the Württemberg Chamber Orchestra under Jörg Ferber.

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2: 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Good morning, I'm Marley Johnson. Thank you for joining us for NPR's Weekend Edition. Coming up on Weekend Edition, some NATO allies say that they are confused by President Trump's inconsistent statements on U.S. troop deployments to Europe. We will hear more about that just ahead. Here's your daily weather forecast for today. In the Southern Oregon Cascade and Siskiyous, it's going to be cloudy with a high of 74 degrees. In Yreka, mostly sunny with a high of 87. In Weed and Mount Shasta, sunny with a high of 79 degrees. In Redding and Red Bluff, sunny with a high of 92 degrees. In the Klamath Basin, sunny with a high of 82. On the Southern Oregon coast, mostly sunny with a high of 67 degrees. On the Northern California coast, mostly cloudy with a high of 55 degrees. In Roseburg and the Umpqua Basin, mostly sunny with a high of 81. And in Grants Pass, Medford, and Ashland today, it's going to be mostly sunny with a high of 88 degrees. 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

and a very good morning to you on this Saturday, May 23rd. You're listening to First Concert on JPR's Classics and News Service. I'm your host, Raymond Scully. Nice to meet up one more time, either over the airwaves in the state of Jefferson or around the globe streaming on ijpr.org. You know, Performance Today host Valerie Kaler describes her show as a time of musical discovery, and I'm going to follow her lead. My inspiration was listening to JPR classical hosts Valerie Ng and A.J. McCullough during the week, and after hearing so many great artists that I had never heard from before, I decided I wanted to play them too. So my theme is a welcome to some new friends I haven't met yet. First, a bit of business I have to take care of, thanks to a faithful listener. On my last show, I played music from all the periods of classical music, except I forgot the medieval period. So let's start off with one of France's best 14th century composers, Solage. Here is what's considered his most famous piece, a rondeau, or lyrical poetry, titled Fumu Fum Par Fimi, performed by Gothic voices, Stephen Charlesworth, baritone, Jonathan Arnold, and Robert McDonald, bass, here on Saturday, First Concert.

That was Fumu Fum Parfimi by 14th century medieval composer Solage, performed by Gothic Voices, Stephen Charlesworth, baritone, Jonathan Arnold, and Robert McDonald, bass, here on Saturday First Concert. This morning at 10, it's the Metropolitan Opera with Turandot, Giacomo Puccini's fairy tale of ancient China. Italian soprano Anna Peruzzi makes a highly anticipated network broadcast debut in the notoriously demanding title role of the princess who dares men to risk their lives for her hand in marriage. Tenor Brian Jade stars opposite her as Khalaf, the prince who takes up the challenge, determined to win Turandot's heart. They're joined by Angel Blue as the loyal servant Liu and John Aurelia as Khalaf's father Timur. Oksana Linyev conducts the Met Orchestra and Chorus in Puccini's spectacular score this morning at 10 here on JPR. Okay, here's my first new friend I'm hosting on First Concert, Domenico Scarlatti, who composed music in the Baroque era and was influential in the classical era. He's most famously known for his many sonatas, and I happen to have one right here, Moderato e Cantabile, K77 in E minor. Alberto Masirca is the guitarist. On First Concert.

Winner of Italy's Golden Guitar Award, that was Alberto Masirca performing Scarlatti's Moderato e Cantabile, Sonata K77 in E minor, on First Concert. I'm your host, Raymond Scully. Thanks for being here. I think it was AJ who was playing my next new friend, and I overheard them and I said, "Ooh, this guy I have to meet." Franz Ignaz Beck composed music in the mid-18th century, and anybody whose music is full of dramatic flair, rich harmonies, and inventive writing definitely gets an invitation to my show. So let me pull out a chair for Mr. Beck and his Symphonia in E-flat major. And he brought along the Czech Chamber Philharmonic Orchestra with Marek Stilec conducting on First Concert.

That's my new friend, Franz Ignaz Beck, with Symphonia in E-flat major, performed by the Czech Chamber Philharmonic Orchestra. Marek Stilets conducting, on First Concert. Well, to get you in the mood for our next piece, let me tell you who's going to be on Fiesta. That's Sunday, 1 o'clock. It's Teresa Carreño, composer and pianist. Born in Venezuela in 1853, Teresa Carreño was one of the first Latin American women with an international career as a pianist, composer, and teacher. Host Elbio Barilari explores the life and music of this piano virtuoso, nicknamed the Valkyrie of the Piano. Fiesta, Sunday at 1, here on JPR. Sometimes, to meet a new friend, you just got to go out and find them yourself. So I'm wandering in the Classics Library, and there's this guy, H. Owen Reed, 20th century composer. He tells me his teachers were Aaron Copland and Leonard Bernstein, and I say, sit down a while. He tells me he went to Mexico in 1948 on a six-month Guggenheim Fellowship and soaked up all the music from Cuernavaca, Chapala, Mexico City, Acapulco, Jalisco, Guadalajara, and he was inspired to write music from all of his travels. Here is Reed's La Fiesta Mexicana. The Cincinnati Wind Symphony is conducted by Eugene Corporan on Saturday First Concert.

0: H. Owen Reed's La Fiesta Mexicana, performed by the Cincinnati Wind Symphony, Eugene Corporan conducting, on First Concert. Sunday at 5 o'clock, it's the Chicago Symphony Orchestra, with Mekala conducts Mahler. This week, Zell Music designate Klaus Mekala leads Mahler's Symphony No. 3, featuring vocal soloist Wiemka Liebkuhl, the Chicago Symphony Chorus, and Uniting Voices Chicago. Join us Sunday at 5 for the Chicago Symphony Orchestra, here on JPR. I've got some new friends to meet. I think you'll really like them. They're on the way. 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
1: 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Tickets and information at humanitytickets.com or 541-833-3066.
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0: Good morning. You're listening to First Concert on JPR's Classics and News Service. I'm Raymond Scully. It's still Saturday, May 23rd. It's just an hour later. This hour, I'm inviting two new friends I'm excited to meet, thanks to Val and AJ for introducing me. The first is Emily Mayer, who was a German romantic music composer who became one of the most prolific female composers of the 19th century. In fact, she was often called the female Beethoven. She composed 8 symphonies, numerous chamber works, piano sonatas, and orchestral overtures. I was really taking hearing her during the week, and I'm very excited to play her now. Here is Sonata in E Minor for Violin and Piano. Alexandra Maslovarich, Violin, and Annalise Longemeyer, Piano. On Saturday, First Concert.

That was Emily Mayer's Sonata in E Minor for violin and piano. The violinist was Aleksandra Maslovaric, and the pianist was Annelise Longemeyer, on Saturday First Concert. Today at 2, it's played in Oregon, this week featuring pianist Boris Giltburg, plays Chopin in an October 2025 concert at Lincoln Hall, and a Chamber Music Northwest performance of a work Beethoven found frustratingly popular, the Septet for Wind and Strings. Join us for Played in Oregon today at 2 here on JPR. My next new friend is Franz Anton Hofmeister, who's a good friend of Valerie Ng. And she said, you should meet this guy. He was one of the founding fathers of the music publishing industry. He published music by some of your other friends, Mozart, Haydn, Beethoven. And you know, he's a pretty good composer himself. But don't take my word for it. Let him tell you himself. So okay then, let's hear him. Here is Hofmeister's Symphony in C Major. Howard Griffiths conducts the Orchestra della Svizzera Italiana, or Orchestra of Italian Switzerland, on First Concert.

0: And that was my new good friend, Franz Hofmeister, with his symphony in C major. Howard Griffiths conducting the Orchestra della Svizzera Italiana, here on First Concert. I'm Raymond Scully, and yes, that wraps up another First Concert. So glad you can make it today. The opera is next. This is Jefferson Public Radio.
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KSOR Ashland, KSRG Ashland, KHEC Crescent City, KSRS Roseburg, KOOZ Myrtle Point Coos Bay, KZBY Coos Bay, KNYR Wairika, KLMF Klamath Falls, KLDD McLeod, KNHT Rio del Eureka, and KWCA Palo Cedro, Redding.

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0: Four characteristic waltzes by Samuel Coleridge Taylor, played by the RTE Concert Orchestra.
1: 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Deservedly considered one of the best Spanish pianists of our time, according to Spain's music magazine Ritmo, Daniel Del Pino will entertain audiences with flamenco-infused musical treasures from turn-of-the-century Spain, interspersed with nature-themed poetry by Tiziana della Rovere. Tickets and information at humanitytickets.com or 541-833-3066.
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3: Welcome to Played in Oregon, where we feature great performances from around the Pacific Northwest. I'm Brandi Parisi, and on today's program, a Chamber Music Northwest Summerfest performance of a work Beethoven found frustratingly popular, the Septet for Winds and Strings. But first, celebrated pianist Boris Giltburg. He's guest artistic curator at Portland Piano International through 2028, and he shared his approach to programming.
4: I love just sharing music. That's what ideally should captivate in itself. But I also love kind of showing the mechanism behind certain pieces of music to try to show how certain beautiful melodies and harmonies actually work as related to the various programs which will be presented in this season, like something which would be quite clear to any musician, but not to listeners. Of course, in the end, ideally, the music should speak for itself, I think.
3: As part of his role as artistic curator, Boris Giltburg will be performing several Portland Piano International concerts during his tenure, beginning with a recital at PSU's Lincoln Performance Hall in October 2025, which he opened with music by Chopin.

Pianist Boris Giltburg in concert October 5th, 2025 at Lincoln Performance Hall in Portland, playing the Scherzo No. 4 in E by Frédéric Chopin.

0: and an encore, Liebeslied by Fritz Kreisler. Pianist Boris Giltburg was in concert October 5th, 2025 at Lincoln Hall in downtown Portland. I'll have more from that concert on an upcoming episode, and more Played in Oregon coming up in a moment.
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0: Welcome back to Played in Oregon. I'm Brandi Parisi. Beethoven's Septet for Winds and Strings is very much in the classical serenade, divertimento tradition, one of his most popular and commercially successful early works. In fact, it was so popular he feared it overshadowed his later and greater artistic achievements. But popular for good reason. The charming work remains arguably the finest septet ever written. From a Chamber Music Northwest performance at Call Auditorium in July 2024, here's Jörg Widmann, Karen Miller, Radovan Vlatkovic, Suvin Kim, Jordan Back, Paul Watkins, and Brejan Jones playing the septet in E-flat, Opus 20 by Beethoven.

0: Jörg Weidmann, Karen Miller, Radovan Vlatkovic, Suvin Kim, Jordan Back, Paul Watkins, and Brejon Jones in a Chamber Music Northwest performance at Call Auditorium in July 2024. That was the Septet in E-flat, Opus 20 by Beethoven. Played in Oregon shares live concert performances from around the Pacific Northwest and is produced at All Classical Radio. I'm Brandi Parisi. You can enjoy this episode again in the archive section at allclassical.org.
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3: I'm Elliot Forrest, and it is my pleasure to welcome you to the next broadcast of the radio series from the Chamber Music Society of Lincoln Center. David Finkel and Wuhan Artistic Directors. Now in its 56th season, the Chamber Music Society is one of the world's leading chamber music presenters. From its home in New York's Alice Tully Hall, on tour and on recordings, the Chamber Music Society delivers dazzling performances by virtuosic musicians to countless devoted listeners. On today's program, we'll enjoy a wash of romantic sonorities. First, it's a charming, passionate string quartet by Nikolai Mayakovsky, followed by the daring, catchy piano quintet in C minor by Ernst von Dohnányi. Here's co-artistic director David Finkel with more.
4: It is a great personal pleasure to introduce today's Chamber Music Society concert because of the special connections I have with the pieces on the program. Perhaps many listeners have not heard the name Nikolai Mayakovsky before. I certainly had not, as an 11-year-old cellist, but when I listened to the Cello Concerto in C minor by Mayakovsky, recorded on the flip side of an LP by Rostropovich of the famous Saint-Saëns Concerto, I was bowled over. It was not long, even at that beginner stage of my career with the cello, before I was declaring Mayakovsky's concerto to be superior to the Saint-Saëns. So taken was I with the music. From then, I endeavored to find out more about this mysterious Russian and his incredibly beautiful music. Mayakovsky lived during the first half of the 20th century. A student of Rimsky-Korsakov, he befriended his fellow student Sergei Prokofiev in 1906 and remained close to the somewhat antisocial composer for his entire life. Mayakovsky composed in traditional romantic Russian style, producing, get ready, 27 symphonies, 13 string quartets, 9 piano sonatas, cello and violin concertos, and much more. The quartet we hear today was his last, completed only months before his death, and its lyricism and alluring atmospheric harmonies and colors are exactly the kind that swept me off my feet at such a young age.
3: Thank you, David. Mayakovsky's last string quartet was composed in 1949. He lived to hear a quartet perform the piece on the radio, but passed away before the public premiere in Moscow on October 21, 1950. And now here is the Borodin String Quartet performing Nikolai Mayakovsky's String Quartet No. 13 from the Chamber Music Society of Lincoln Center.

0: We heard the Quartet number 13 in A minor, Opus 86 of Nikolai Mayakovsky in a performance with the Borodin Quartet from the Chamber Music Society of Lincoln Center on the WFMT Radio Network. I'm Elliot Forrest. The next work on today's program by Ernst von Dohnányi was a great discovery for cellist and co-artistic director David Finkel. Here he is with more.
1: It was rather late in my career that I discovered not only the music of the Hungarian Ernst von Dohnányi, but also learned of his remarkable life and contribution to the art of music, in his country and abroad. Today we hear his Opus 1 Piano Quintet, written in 1885 when the composer was still a student at the Franz Liszt Academy. The work garnered the admiration of no less than Johannes Brahms, something that was not easy to come by for young composers, and it launched Dohnányi's career as the first major Hungarian composer, to be followed by Bartók and Kodály, whose music he performed and promoted. In this marvelous quintet, which is immensely popular and performed often, you will hear all the skill of the German school, plus the personal, heartfelt, emotional features of music of Middle Europe, inspired by folk traditions. The slow movement contains one of the most beautiful melodies in chamber music, and the finale is a rollicking, march-like movement of great energy and variety. Its five-beat meter detracts not at all from its immediate appeal, and I promise the tune will stick in your memory. Be sure to listen at the conclusion for the return of the work's majestic opening theme, a feature which unifies the piece into an immensely gratifying and coherent whole.
0: Thank you, David. And now here is pianist Alessio Bax, violinists Ida Kavafian and Alexei Kenny, violist Yura Lee, and cellist Dmitry Atapin, for a performance of Dohnányi's Piano Quintet No. 1 in C minor from the Chamber Music Society of Lincoln Center.

From the Chamber Music Society of Lincoln Center, we heard Erno Dohnányi's Piano Quintet in C Minor, Opus 1, with Alessio Bax, pianist, Ida Kavafian and Alexi Kenny, violinists, Yura Lee, violist, and Dimitria Tappan, cellist.

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Join us for our next Chamber Music Society broadcast for a pair of glorious trios. First, it's the elegant C major trio of Mozart, followed by the searing, ultimately uplifting piano trio in D minor by Robert Schumann. I'm Elliot Forrest. Thanks so much for listening. 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The series producer is Ben Arno. Our program is written by Nikki Sweat and features commentary from the CMS Artistic Department. 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